forgetting and knowing, becoming obsessed, becoming obscene, becoming possessed by their tiny screens, surfing the chaos, running the chords. Here they come again, boys.

is it the moment we arrived at last? Are we there yet? Are we there yet? Are we there?

0: Well, the title is Are We There Yet? Which is quite a poignant title, very significant ones. What does it mean to you personally or musically?
1: It really has everything to do with what we've been going through in America with the politics. It's been like a long, slippery slope, and every time you think it can't get worse, it does get worse. The politicians that we have are the worst we've ever had. The situation in the country is terrible. I keep hoping that things will, as they say, hit bottom and come back up. And that was the idea of Are We There Yet? I mean, I keep asking myself, are we there yet? Is this it? This is an extraordinary time in America, and it's been coming for a while. It's not a shock at this point because we saw it coming. But still, I think it's safe to say that it will take many, many years to repair what has happened to America now. And it's a sad feeling, but we have to face it, and we have to know that it will change. It's just going to take a lot of work to build back up. The song, Are We There Yet? You know, the first verse is about the COVID pandemic. You know, it came so softly, nobody heard it. Next thing you noticed, the streets were deserted. Lights were flashing, sirens were wailing. People were calling out, but the systems were failing. It was a memory of what COVID felt like. It just sort of crept up on us. The second verse is more or less about the ecological crisis that we're facing. And the third verse is more or less about the artificial intelligence, the ghosts and the machines and the wires. These things have taken over the public imagination. I'm sure it's the same where you are in America. That's all that the news talks about or writes about. And we've been captured by these stories. So, you know, songwriters, generally speaking, write about what's in front of them. And so these images were right in front of me. I tried to write about what it felt like rather than specific events. Mm-hmm. What did it feel like? You know, there's a line that says, what does it feel like? I can't remember. I think it was a Tuesday in December. It's like any day. It could have been a Wednesday in November. It's just like every day had a feeling, something similar. So that song started, I mean, the song Someday Baby We'll All Be Free was an answer to Are We There Yet? I mean, one day it'll be over and we'll all be free and we'll open up the windows and open up the doors and we won't have to hide anymore. You know, so it's all revolving around the reality that we've been living with a couple of little snapshots of America. You know, Drop Me Off in Harlem is a snapshot of New York. The song
0: by Duke Ellington.
1: Yes, exactly. And the song Ever Since the World Ended, I thought, is a great Mose Allison look at the dystopic world we're living in. I'm looking forward to writing songs that are not dystopic anymore. And I'm hoping that happens shortly. Now, ever since the world ended, I don't get out as much.

0: touch. And the things that used to seem so splendid, they don't really matter today. It's just as well the world ended, 'cause it wasn't working anyway.
1: And talking about the repertoire now in the concerts, are you planning the repertoire beforehand, in advance, or does it come in like that, on the spot?
2: Well, a little both. I tend to improvise on stage in the moment with songs, but I'm trying to do that less and less because it's true that a little organization doesn't hurt.
1: Yeah.
2: I'm kind of the enemy of organization. I constantly have this conversation with Leo, my son and my producer, who appreciates more structure. I have always kind of been an improviser, and I guess Leo would say something of a rule breaker. I don't like any rules that are supposed to apply to me. So having a set list is a rule, and I'm trying to get comfortable with it. But again, I go on stage, I have a set list, and yeah. I start to play, and two or three songs in, I get inspired and I change directions, and then there you are. So there's no hard and fast rule, but I'm working toward being more organized. I will say that.
1: When you're playing live, you're also telling interesting stories between songs. It's not only a musical show, it's also a conversation between you and the public. And once I remember that you have explained that blues and jazz, the origins have been found in caves in prehistoric times.
2: You know, I personally think jazz is kind of a throwaway term, and I think jazz musicians have believed that for some time, you know, particularly in the 40s during the bebop revolution. A lot of jazz musicians, particularly black jazz musicians, objected to the word jazz because they thought it separated the music that they played from modern American music in general, contemporary American music. And I think there's some truth to that. Jazz is a term that first emerged in the first decade of the 20th century. And it's traced more or less to New Orleans music and to the Red Light District in New Orleans. And jazz, as they say, was originally a verb, not a noun. It's what people did in the privacy of their bedrooms. If you remove that particular historical thread, and you think about people getting together, playing improvised music, you know, on local instruments. I mean, because that's what happened in New Orleans. There were a lot of instruments that were in the South of the United States left over from marching bands during the Civil War. So you had horns, you had drums, you had all these things. So people got together and learned how to play them, improvised that, and built on the blues forms, which of course was a guitar music, started expanding it, and came up with the very early proto-jazz. But you can chase that back further and further and further to literally 30,000 years ago, for sure, when they uncovered the caves in France, in Lascaux, France, with the artwork on the walls, the painting on the walls. They definitely found musical instruments in those caves from the same period. They found flutes, they found drums, which clearly indicates that people gathered in that space. It was in the dark, they built fires, and they made music. Clearly they improvised the music, they didn't have scores. So here they are gathering in a little environment, a social environment, playing improvised music. They must certainly have been dancing. They must certainly have been singing, clapping. The first musical instrument was the human body, where you would clap on the body and slap on the body. If you broaden the definition of what jazz is to those qualities, then yes, jazz has been part of the human experience for thousands and thousands of years and must go back to the time when people lived in caves.
1: We are talking about the new Ben Sidran album called Are We There Yet, recorded live in Paris. Did you revisit or reinterpret any older ideas or motifs that you have done in the past, or not at all?
2: Well, that's an interesting question, because there is one song called Victim de la Mode, which was based on a song that was on my third album back in 1974, I think, 75. The song was called Hey, Hey, Baby, and it was written by my friend Curly Cook and myself. And it was just an album cut. And then almost 20 years later, it was sampled by MC Solar and became the basis of a song called Victim de l'Amour.

0: on the cutter.
1: Well, we didn't know he had done it, and he never told us he did it, and we never got word that he had done it, nor did we get any royalties or anything. And we were really surprised. We didn't find out for years later about this song because it was not a hit in the United States. Mm-hmm. And so what we decided to do is, since he had sampled me, we were going to take a version of what he did and make that part of our new song. And so the version of Victime de la Mode on this record makes a reference to MC Solar, and we tell the story of the song, how we wrote the song as a little dance tune in a club, and then he had this huge hit with it, and we called him up, but got nowhere, so we decided to make this song. So this is a song about a song about a song.

0: Ben, at this point in your career, how does realizing new music feel compared to in the 70s, for example, or in the 80s?
1: Well, it's really a different time, and then it's hard to tell because, you know, in the 70s I was so much younger and the world was so much younger. I mean, my first thought is, in many ways, these are so much more serious times. Even the pleasure that people have is more serious pleasure. You know, it was simpler times back then, and so the music was simpler in a lot of ways. And being a musician was simpler. Touring, playing gigs was easier. Now, you know, it's very complicated and very expensive. Then it was relatively easy, and I think it was more cooperative back then too. Musicians were closer to one another back in the 70s and 80s. We would hang out socially more, and there was more cross-pollinization among musicians. It was a more relaxed time, and I think the music was more relaxed. I think today the music is more structured and more formal, and down to the way music is presented. You know, in the 70s, you would have DJs on the radio who would find new music and play it for you and tell you about it. Now, I mean, if you're listening to some streaming service, it's all up there, but you have to find it yourself, and you have to discover little gems hidden in the stones that there are millions of things released. So the entire landscape, it seems to me, the, I guess you could call it the musical ecology, mm-hmm. is so dramatically different. One way I would describe the difference is just in the noise level of life. Things were much quieter in the past, and it's a hard thing to get across to maybe young people today who weren't around then, how different it was to live in a world that was quiet, not just with less sound on the streets, but less media hollering at you, less information being pushed at you, not walking around looking at a phone, talking to a phone. I mean, people would go to a bar and talk to one another. Now it's the case, if you go to a bar, people are talking to their phones in the bar. So the whole ecology is so different. It's dramatically a different world.

0: We were referring to your book earlier, Talking Jazz, with a lot of different interviews with so many great musicians. If there is one or two that you have particularly liked for whatever reasons, which one would you pick from these conversations with musicians?
1: The most decorated conversation, I would say, was obviously the conversation with Miles Davis, because he's such an iconic figure, and the conversation took place at his beach house by the ocean. It was very dramatic. He was very comfortable and very relaxed, and I remember that day very, very clearly.
0: Was he there cooking for you?
1: Yes, he made lunch.
0: Wow.
1: He was drawing through the whole thing. He took me on a tour through his house. He showed me his records, his instruments, the clothes in his closet. It was fantastic. And the conversation was good also, because rarely did he let himself become nostalgic for the music of the 60s. But on this particular afternoon, he did. He was nostalgic about Kind of Blue and some of the earlier things. He didn't really want to go into detail, but it was clear that he missed those days sometimes. The conversation with Dizzy Gillespie in a hotel room was really funny. I asked him about being on the road all the time, and he said, well, the key to being on the road all the time is you have to know how to pack your suitcase. And he took me into the bedroom and showed me how to pack a suitcase, which was great. The conversation with Pepper Adams, who I always loved his playing, was very moving to me because, first of all, he's a baritone saxophone player, and people don't write about baritone saxophone players like they write about tenor players or alto players. So he didn't get a lot of press during his lifetime. He wasn't on the cover of any jazz magazines, I don't think. But a brilliant, brilliant player and very heartfelt. And I liked his playing so much. And it was a very wonderful conversation, as was the conversation with Gil Evans. Gil Evans was really at the end of his life when we spoke. He died just months afterwards. He talked a lot about his career working with Miles Davis and how hard it had been for him to make a living, that every time he thought he'd get paid for a film score or something, something would happen and the money didn't come through. And it was sad. There was a tragic feeling about that. It was very emotional. I remember that clearly, that here was a genius, a man who really changed jazz composition. And it was clear he had lived a very hard life and did not get rewarded for his work. And I felt that as we were talking. I felt that sadness.
0: If we open an English dictionary now, and I would ask you to pick up one of the most beautiful words and one of the worst ones, which one will it be?
1: The most beautiful word. Wow. I never even considered that. What would the most beautiful word be? Very difficult. The first thing that comes to mind is the sky. The sky is the most beautiful picture in my mind. I don't know if it's the most beautiful word. The least beautiful world, to me, is brutality, because, I mean, it captures the worst of people. Caring is a beautiful word. People caring about things. You know, the opposite of love is not hate. The opposite of love is indifference, when people don't care about anything. But you know, when you're writing a song, the lyrics take on their own colors. Some words sing well, and other words don't. And it's interesting. It's not the same as writing or talking, coming up with lyrics for a song. It's a special case.